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0: This is the Israel Connection, coming to you on JAIR Community Radio, streaming on the internet at j-air.com.au. My name is David Schulberg, bringing you another episode of this weekly radio program that provides analysis and insight with important interviews and discussion about Israel. My first guest is Augustine Zeicher, a strategic communications consultant, director of presentation strategies, director and author and editor at Women Going Places, advocating for Australian women 50 plus, a journalist, speechwriter, and documentary filmmaker. I'm welcoming back Augustine Zeicher to the Israel Connection. Good to have you back to talk to me again about this time concerns about the Royal Commission. Welcome, Augustine.
1: Thank you, David. I'm pleased to be here.
0: You've written an article saying that the Royal Commission on Anti-Semitism and Social Cohesion has failed to properly scrutinise the role of the ABC, the Australian Broadcasting Corporation, and the Special Broadcasting Service, SBS, Australia, in the rise of anti-Semitism. Why have you said this?
1: Fundamentally, from my having watched the news consistently, both the ABC and SBS, since the start of the war, I've come to the conclusion that there is, both of them have carried out and created an overarching narrative, a binary narrative that depicts Israel as a source of all evil, and Hamas has basically been cleaned up. Now, this binary narrative has become more entrenched since the beginning of the war. What happened at the Royal Commission completely overlooked it. And it missed the point of this binary and prejudicial attitude of the ABC, fundamentally because no witnesses were called that could have given documented evidence of this prejudice. And that was the most serious failure that I can point to. In other words, you had the representatives of the ABC and SBS up there. They gave their spiel. They acknowledged a few mistakes, three mistakes only. They were never questioned on the systematic prejudice which they have both shown. And I can discuss this.
0: Yeah, we'll get into the details of that in a minute or so. Would you say that the appropriate ABC personnel were summoned to appear before the commission? We heard Gavin Fang, the director of editorial policy, and Fiona Cameron, the ombudsman. Did having the SBS personnel appearing at the hearing add any value to what was disclosed, would you say?
1: I was rather disappointed that the CEOs were not invited, particularly since Kim Williams shortly afterwards was able to tell Chris Kenny, oh no, the ABC is an objective, impartial and a trusted source of news. Had they been required to appear and had the evidence been presented to them, then the people at the top should have been questioned and held responsible for the direction of this policy.
0: Well, as you've just said, the Royal Commission did not call the many witnesses that we know who could have presented evidence from their submissions demonstrate that since October the 7th, both the ABC and SBS broadcast content has reinforced an overarching biased narrative of the Gaza war. Now, do you believe this shortcoming can still be addressed? I mean, I have to confess that I'm one of the people who made submissions, and I know many others have, with concerns about the ABC. There is a huge body of people concerned about what the ABC is doing. I've managed to get a Facebook page that talks about defunding the ABC reopened after its former administrator decided to pack it up because he was worn out. And it's grown to enormous size, I think, now with over 3,000 people subscribing to it. Do we get a second chance, or is it, have we missed the boat?
1: I'm very concerned that we might have missed the boat, and that's why the whole issue needs to be examined. But may I just go into what we're talking about, the way they have carried out their policy, so that people will be able to grasp exactly how they are able to swan up to the Royal Commission and say, no problems here. Because the whole methodology, because I watch so much news, I've been able to work out that there seems to have been a methodology to the way that they've presented the news. If I may, could I go into this in some detail now?
0: Yeah, if you want to do it now, yes, certainly something that we'd like to cover.
1: If you wouldn't mind, because I think that this is really, most people who are not professional journalists like you and myself would not understand how this operates. And I think it's very important that they do understand. Firstly, there is the issue of how the networks choose the news that they broadcast. And what we've seen consistently is a policy of omission. They have omitted news which is negative about Hamas, and they promote all negative news against Israel, whether it's validated or not. And this has been a fundamental pattern, so that even when there is positive news about Israel, for example, Israel carrying out polio vaccinations of all the children in Gaza, none of this is ever reported. At the same time, they omit, they erase any negative news about Hamas. And I'll get into the omissions in a minute. So the first part of the methodology is the omissions. The second part is the repetition. They keep repeating top of the news item every night, negative news about Israel, at least one or two or three. And this has been the pattern for 3 years, irrespective of any other disasters and genocides that are going on anywhere in the world and wars. Israel has occupied the top position. And this pattern of repetition and repetition of the negative of Israel has reinforced that the Palestinian suffering and that Israel is the perpetrator and the Palestinians are the victim. And when you repeat something, it becomes the truth. That's number two. The other thing is the format. When they want to diminish something, they don't broadcast it on the top primetime news. They put it somewhere in print form on their website, or they don't cover it at all. For example, there was a report into the, and this I want to get into, examples of the omissions that they've made. One of the most fundamental ones, and I made two submissions to the Royal Commission on this, was the sexual violence crimes of Hamas. This has been very well documented, but the ABC has not touched it. It has erased it. In fact, it's so bad that on the anniversaries of October 7th, it was never mentioned. So you never really understand why Israel went in. You think that it was not because in retaliation for the massacre of 1,200 people and 251 hostages, not because thousands of women were raped and tortured and mutilated, women and children and men. So that retaliation was inevitable, and Hamas quite well knew and provoked the retaliation. But once you eliminate that, the causes ballast, the beginnings of the war, then you can sell the argument that Israel went in to carry out a genocide. So the erasure of this aspect of Hamas's sexual violence crimes facilitates denialism, facilitates the libel of genocide. So this omission is absolutely fundamental to painting Israel as evil and Hamas cleaning up their crimes. Another accusation that has been one of the omissions, the whole famine accusation, that Israel caused widespread famine. So what they've done, both networks, is they've eliminated all news about Hamas stealing food, stealing aid. All that has just been hidden. Until recently, even the UN came out and said they blamed Hamas for systematically taking the aid that was intended for the Palestinians. And I reported in my article that the British media had shown and done extensive articles, surprisingly, on this thing, that Palestinian women were being pressured sexually in order to get food. So the whole famine issue has been placed on Israel. Israel has caused the famine. Hamas is blameless. That's omission number two. Third serious omission is the Hamas responsibility for Palestinian deaths. So you get all these genocide figures, which when you look at them, finally, you see a higher proportion of males who have been killed in the fighting. And by the way, most of the information that we get is from Hamas. And ABC and SBS consistently use Hamas as a source of death and injuries. And of course, Hamas has an interest in promoting a particular narrative that it's the whole population being killed. But when you examine the figures, they're heavily weighted in terms of males. And the statistics now shows, in fact, that the population in Gaza has increased. In my article, I detail how the number of children has increased in Gaza. So the whole narrative of genocide is absurd. And in particular, if you remember that it was South Africa who brought the whole genocide case to the International Court of Justice. And I'd like to point out that they brought it 2 months after Israel entered Gaza, which is pretty quick for a genocide. But what the ABC and SBS left out in their reporting was that South Africa, a couple of months back, applied to the ICJ to extend their case.
0: ICJ, rather.
1: ICJ, to extend their case for another 18 months. This was not reported by either network. Again, this pattern of omission to reinforce the narrative of Israel evil, Hamas good. So that the problem was that if there is indeed a genocide taking place, have you not been able to provide the evidence? Do we need to go to 4 years before you can provide evidence? And isn't it imperative, if indeed there is a genocide, that you bring the case, you get the court to rule? And this is another thing that has been left out, that the ABC and SBS have rushed to publish reports from all these groups, the so-called scholars of genocide, who claim that a genocide is taking place and that Israel's are being targeted, is targeting children. But when you examine these documents, you see that in fact there's no evidence. The scholars are not scholars, but people who pay $20 to join the Facebook group. So that the whole narrative is, again, eliminate serious documentation. Don't show it. Let me refer back to the whole issue of the sexual violence crimes. Earlier this year, an unprecedented document was published by the Civil Commission in Israel, a 300-page document with unequivocal evidence of the crimes of Hamas. Absolutely irrefutable. 10,000 pictures, 2 years they spent documenting it. The ABC, SBS, did not broadcast it on primetime news. Nada, nothing. The only thing the ABC did was that they put it on an article that was written by their journalist, Doron, in Israel, and it was completely wrong. It was full of mistakes. And you contrast that, hiding the pro-Israel, anything that supports Israel, from them rushing to give extensive publicity to the allegations of those on the flotilla that they'd been raped and all the rest of it. No evidence, no verification. But boy, the news coverage that received was so extensive, it was extraordinary. Let me just summarize that what we've seen is this pattern of get rid of any negative news about Hamas. Don't even mention that they're the actual government of Gaza. Don't mention that they're killing and torturing their own people. There was supposed to be a demonstration against Hamas in June. They made sure they killed and they tortured anyone who was going to be involved in it. And incidentally, they carried out these interrogations and tortures and murders within the hospitals, in the same locations that they did the same thing to the Israelis, hostages. None of this is reported. This brings me to another very, very important point, that the ABC and SBS have conflated support for Palestinians with support for Hamas. And they've completely left out any other voices that oppose the Palestinians, that speak the truth about what Hamas as a tyrannical jihad committed dictatorship is doing to the Palestinians in Gaza. They've created this black and white narrative which does not reflect reality.
0: And just one point that you made in describing the narrative, you said that they depict Israel as being evil and Hamas as being good. That's not exactly the narrative, is it? Hamas is not really depicted as being good. Hamas is...
1: Well, not good.
0: It's really more that they basically are saying that the Palestinians are the victims. They're the ones who are good, the civilians. Hamas is the one that is the cat amongst the pigeons, so to speak.
1: You're quite right to pick me up on that. I didn't mean good, I meant sort of the opposite. But you see, they never question the position of Hamas. They never question the actions of Hamas. They take their statistics. They propagate, Australian media and other media propagate their statistics. So it's as if credible, I think probably credible is the more accurate word than good. But I was trying to use it as a counter to what the coverage of Israel is just uniformly negative and systemically negative.
0: Going back to what was happening at the Royal Commission, your criticism is that the probing did not ask any questions that pointed to systemic failures by the ABC, not using information supplied to properly interrogate the senior news editor, Gavin Fang, instead wasting time and asking questions about policy. As you point out, the ABC news editor is not responsible for policy. However, he, as you said in your article, is responsible for the nightly vilification of Jews in Israel that you've been describing just before, vilification that continues, as we know, even since the Royal Commission has commenced. So this is a failure coming out of the Royal Commission, you would say.
1: Yes, I think it is extremely unfortunate that the Royal Commission did not call, and we both know that many submissions were made with highly detailed documentation and evidence of this systemic bias. Basically, calling the news editor, they didn't really present him with anything with which he needed to defend. He only had to defend three examples, and that was it. Most of the time was procedural, and also even the talking about the definition of anti-Semitism. The representative from the SBS was talking about how they don't define an incident if it's anti-Semitic or not. They let the police and that do it. Well, that's not the issue, is it? The issue is how they treat news and how they choose news and the basis for their choice of news, and for them to be more self-aware in the way that they're choosing the news. They're choosing it along dogmatic lines rather than choosing it as they're obliged to do by the mandate. And I want to repeat this because I think they've both seriously contravened their mandate. They have not been presenting and choosing the news according to objective and accurate rules. If you think back on what you've been watching on the news every night, is it not true that every night you have seen, and the people listening have seen, Palestinians carrying bodies, crying, starving, children in terrible situations, not having food, or with buckets of empty food, living in tents that are full of water, running a lack of fresh water. Every single night, the deaths, the destruction, the impossibility of living in these conditions, every single night. Now, I'm not saying it's not true. Some of it we know, the famine and all that, is not true, because there have been more trucks going in that is necessary and all the figures have now been published with regard to that, it creates this pic, and yet when was the last time you saw figures of Israeli suffering? When did Matthew Doran go to the settlements that were invaded by Hamas and Hamas-led forces and do interviews there? What suffering did he show of Israelis there? Why did the SBS journalists not interview any of the hostages, women hostages that were brought back? Arbel was held for 483 days, I think it was, and raped every single day. Why did he not do a report on her? Why was Israeli suffering never exposed? But he did go and stand outside State Teman and report on allegations of rape of Palestinians within an Israeli prison. Fair enough. But this exactly shows what I'm saying. There is a repetition of the suffering of the Palestinians, but an elimination of the suffering. You just don't see it on our screens. So again, Israel is portrayed as the perpetrator.
0: You've outlined that as we've been speaking. What I was just saying from my question was really the article you wrote didn't really go into that particular aspect. Your concentration was on omission. But I wanted to go to something else you were saying just a minute ago when it comes to the question of anti-Semitism. At the Royal Commission, the counsel, Nicholas Bender, questioned the ability of the ABC to know whether anything it does crosses the line into anti-Semitism. The ABC relies on its own internal editorial policies regarding hate speech rather than adopting the International Holocaust Remembrance Alliance definition, stating that legitimate criticism of Israel crosses into anti-Semitism when the target shifts from Israel to Jews. That's the extent of their definition that pertains to anti-Semitism. Everything else in their framework to deal with hate speech is in general terms regarding racism that's non-specific to any particular ethnic group. So why is that grossly inadequate for dealing with the spate of anti-Semitism that has been experienced? Obviously, the question's almost answering itself, isn't it?
1: Yes, obviously they both need to adopt the definition. Their reasons for not doing are just unacceptable.
0: Many media organisations have not adopted the IRA definition. This is not just the ABC. I don't think BBC would have adopted, and most of the major media outlets would not have adopted it. So ABC is just following suit.
1: Yeah, okay. Whether or not they adopt it, the fundamental issue is, question that must be asked is, are they carrying out their mandate to present objective and accurate news? And they're not. And I think that is the fundamental, and they were not examined on that. Let me give you another recent example. Really, it was only the other night. They reported Israel had bombed, and I think it was Friday night, that the ABC, and killed some Palestinians. What they didn't report was, and this was all over social media with photos, so they would have had no trouble verifying it and checking it, that the person that Israel had killed in a targeted killing was the man who was a doctor who had raped and kept Romy Gonen as a hostage and raped her throughout the entire time in his home. And he was a doctor. And Israel targeted him and they killed him. Why did the ABC not mention that he was killed in that attack? Now, the reason they couldn't mention it is because they had totally removed the whole issue of the sexual violence of Hamas. So they couldn't be saying, well, this is why Israel killed this man, because of the long history of 3 years of sexual rape, of sexual violence. Therefore, it was out of sync with the whole pattern of reporting.
0: So you've also written about Julian Siegel's testimonies there. At least she has pointed out that the existing oversight of the public broadcasters effectively showed that the public broadcasters were marking their own homework. The current ombudsman are employees of the networks and therefore not truly independent, and the Australian Communications and Media Authority has no teeth. You've written in your article that senior counsel assisting Richard Lancaster SC spent most of the time questioning Ms. Siegel with examples of biased reporting of the public broadcasters, even though she stated this was not what she was cataloguing, with only three specific examples of false information that led to corrections and apologies being made by the ABC. Would you say that has conveyed the false impression that most of the time the ABC got it right?
1: Yes, it could well indeed give the false impression that the ABC got it right. And that's precisely what I was saying, because the witnesses were not there, the evidence could not be presented. So what happened to Ms. Siegel, unfortunately, was that the whole thing was loaded onto her. And she came there, presumably, as she said herself, to present ways of mitigating anti-Semitism within the broadcasters, because indeed they are marking their own homework. Mr. Lancaster continued to question her, and she acknowledged that really she wasn't cataloguing the whole issue and that she just raised three points. So that became looked like a very weak case. And what should have happened instead was they should have said, well, we will in future, in the upcoming sessions, we will be calling people who have made submissions with all the evidence, and we will examine it in more detail. Now, may I just get back to your point about how she said they're marking their own homework? The reason that the ABC and SBS were able to get away with the methodology of admissions and to curate this biased narrative was because they did it all under the radar of the ombudsman. In other words, the ABC ombudsman said, we don't deal with material that is not published. So the whole methodology is don't publish. Don't publish any negative material about Hamas. So of course she's not going to pick it up. The ABC does not have, currently doesn't have the infrastructure to examine, nor does SBS, and there is no external body to do it objectively and independently.
2: I've been speaking with Augustine Zeicher about the abject failure of the Royal Commission into Anti-Semitism and Social Cohesion to implicate our public broadcasters for their constant obsessive anti-Israel narratives. You've just heard an abbreviated version of my interview with her, and I'll be making the full interview available as a separate podcast. Let me now introduce a wonderful and dedicated supporter of our community and of Israel, Michael Scott, who is sitting with me in the JS studio.
3: David, great to be here with you and your listeners.
2: Now, Michael is a keynote speaker, author and advisor on leadership, resilience and the defence of Western democratic values. He brings to the stage a lifetime of operational insight and moral clarity, engaging Jewish, Christian, secular and multicultural audiences around the world. Michael, you've been listening to my previous guest, Augustine Zeicher, talking about the perpetuation of this anti-Israel narrative by the ABC and SBS at the Royal Commission. Your thoughts, please, on what she was saying.
3: Look, it's so hard for all of us that know what's actually going on in the Middle East to hear the Royal Commission testimony. I feel the anguish from your previous interviewee. I think we live in an Orwellian age of gaslighting and projection, where rightly I and our community are disgusted at the national broadcasters, plural, the Australian Broadcasting Corporation and the SBS. I think that future generations will look back on this time and there'll be some tough questions asked about the managing director of the ABC, the chairman down. And I wasn't listening blow by blow to the Royal Commission testimony, but it gives cause for concern if they're not digging into the sort of questions that a reasonable person in Australia may wish for them to pursue.
2: So, Michael, furthermore, what are your impressions, though, of the Royal Commission overall? Have you been listening to the hearings, and what do you think the Royal Commission can possibly achieve?
3: Yeah, look, the Royal Commission is very important. I've written a submission. I'm available to be called as an expert witness. 32-year veteran of the Australian Army, of deployments in East Timor, Bougainville, Iraq, two tours of Afghanistan. Over 2 years in Israel, seconded to the United Nations in a senior leadership role operating in Israel, Lebanon, Syria, Jordan and Egypt. I think I'm one of the only Australians that have been into Gaza with the IDF. And so the Royal Commission should be calling me to provide witness and testimony. The basic message I put is that there's no contradiction with me being a patriotic non-Jewish Australian and standing publicly and unapologetically with the only democracy in the Middle East and a beautiful diaspora community globally that is being subjected to criminal abuse.
2: So that's your personal feelings about being invited to the Royal Commission, but looking or hearing what's been transpiring overall, how optimistic are you that we're going to get some good results out of the Royal Commission?
3: Look, hope springs eternal with me, David. We're competing today like our very tomorrow depends upon it. I think the rule of the panacea is that there is not one. If we were to bet it all on red and expect that the Royal Commission will usher in a better tomorrow, I think the problem rests with us and not the Royal Commission. I look at some meta trends not only in the country of my birth, Australia, but across the comfortable, complacent and historically illiterate West. And what I'm seeing going wrong in Australia, I'm seeing going wrong in other democracies and in transnational organisations. And just to map the problem with the ABC, in my judgment, and I take your previous interviewee's criticism of Matt Doran, and I share it, I don't think he is being objective and balanced. He needs to get his backside up to Matula. He needs to get his backside up to Kiryat Shemona. He needs to interview some of the families of those that were raped and murdered on October 7 and understand a little bit more about what is happening in the only democracy in the Middle East. I think that that will have a beneficial second-order effect in providing a little bit more objectivity to listeners in Australia. But if I can speak principally to your dear Jewish listeners, Zionists, if we did a thought experiment quickly and your listeners forgot everything they knew about Judaism and everything they knew about the Jewish state, if we went back to zero and the only source of truth was what we heard from the Australian Broadcasting Corporation, we would have an inverted perspective as to what was going on. And therein lies some of the challenges, and therein lies some of what my work is involved with the 2023 Foundation, a nascent global charity to combat anti-Semitism through education and lived experience that I founded in the aftermath of the October 7 atrocities. I'm the author of two books, A Light Still Burns, Israel and the Values Worth Defending, and When Our Light is Tested, The Bondi Massacre and the Choices Ahead. I was finishing a Master of Business Admin in New York in February last year when I woke up to hear the news of what happened to Sheree, Kafir and Ariel. My immediate response, anger and trauma, was to write an article titled In This I Am Yarden Bibas. I felt completely unsatiated after completing that, so I wrote my first book and published it in October 2025. It's the first and second books of a 7-book light series to help non-Jewish listeners understand and orient to what is going on. The first book, the light-coloured book, helps people understand that what we hear from failing media, including our national broadcaster, is no more and no less than the modern manifestations of the protocols of the Elders of Zion, scurrilous lies. The second book, When Our Light is Tested, The Bondi Massacre and the Choices Ahead, I wrote mainly in the 10 days after the murders at Bondi, where a friend of mine was murdered and other people were right in there amongst the bullets. I was reeling from that horror that I never expected to see on our shores when I heard, again, from our national broadcaster, Sarah Ferguson, Laura Tingle and Kathy Wilcox, immediately, in my view, starting to spin this into a different direction. I thought, my goodness, even after the murders at Bondi, the penny has not dropped. People are not picking up what is actually going on. And that was the motivation for my second book, When Our Light is Tested, The Bondi Massacre and the Choices Ahead. Very humbled and honored that the President of Israel, President Herzog, wrote a lovely testimonial in my book. And again, this is meant for non-Jewish audiences to read themselves into what is going on. But of course, like the problems we're seeing with the ABC, where the other side is getting platformed, Sarah Schwartz, etc., it's hard for people like me to get my books into the hands of the people that need to read it. But I'm not going to yell at the moon or kick the neighbor's dog. I'm thinking through how I can get my book into the hands of those that need it. All of your listeners are nodes. All of your listeners have networks. Please partner with me. Take some time to read the book. It's not about convincing people that already get it what is going on, but you will see how I've framed matters that you will be familiar with for a non-Jewish audience. And the very goal and desire I have is for you to pass to receptive and open-minded non-Jewish friends, whether they be neighbors on your street, some people you know socially or your children may know, rather than a bottle of wine or a set of flowers, when you're interacting with them, perhaps pass on a book and help them understand what is going on. Now, if I could just talk to your dear listeners quickly, I'm in the business of looking people in the eye and giving them my objective assessment. Ladies and gentlemen, it is my judgment that we're not yet at rock bottom. There's nothing that I'm seeing at the moment that suggests that in Australia or across the democracies, we have yet reached a tipping point. I expect that we are going to descend further into a very difficult. I could just talk to your dear listeners quickly. I'm in the business of looking people in the eye and giving them my objective assessment. Ladies and gentlemen, it is my judgment that we're not yet at rock bottom. There's nothing that I'm seeing at the moment that suggests that in Australia or across the democracy.

0: because what hasn't been effective is what's happening to Shlomo and Miriam and their families. It's not felt by Shazar and Dazar. It's not felt by non-Jewish Australians. And as things worsen and more people are impacted that, my goodness, I didn't realize this, what on earth is going on? That's time for us to then shine and have that conversation and reconnect, because what's at risk? Judeo-Christian values, free market economics, the rule of law, the emancipation of women and the protection of minorities, all of those values are Jewish values, they are Israeli values, they are Western values, they are Australian values. Those are the values that are at risk, and those are the values worth defending.
1: Yeah, thanks very much for that, Michael. Now, I did advise listeners that we were going to have Mark Leach on the phone. Unfortunately, I don't seem to be able to make contact with him. It was an opportune moment, I thought, to get Mark to talk to us. He's never been on the show, and it was definitely time to speak to him. I heard him a few weeks ago at a local synagogue here telling his story of his experience and how October the 7th channeled him into becoming a full-time defender of the community and fighting anti-Semitism with all his might. He's very busy. He's on a trip to Perth, and no doubt he's advocating for his relatively new organisation, Allies for a Strong Australia, formerly known as Never Again is Now. But it would have been a good opportunity, because at the Royal Commission yesterday they were talking about what happened on that fateful day, October the 9th, in Sydney, especially following what transpired on the steps of the town hall. There were testimonies made describing how incessant anti-Israel protests have disrupted any semblance of harmony in Australian society, with the principal submission coming from David Ossip, the head of the New South Wales Jewish Board of Deputies. And I was going to tell Mark and echo this to everybody who's listening, that Australia's peak body, the Executive Council of Australian Jewry, has condemned lawyers for pro-Palestine protest groups who appeared yesterday at the Royal Commission, because they, as Alex Rifkin was saying when he spoke to the Australian newspaper, he was appalled by, not surprised at the lawyers' conduct, saying, "It is deeply concerning that these groups predictably used the opportunity to hijack an examination of lethal anti-Semitism for their clickbait, theatrical and gratuitous slurs against Israel. Their involvement in this Royal Commission should be limited to being called as witnesses to answer for their incitement against the Jewish community, their propaganda operation that turns Jewish Australians into targets, and their primary role in the destruction of Australian social cohesion." So we saw this exhibited at the Royal Commission. We've seen people who are not on our side, like you were just referring to Sarah Schwartz and the Jewish Council of Australia. Do you think the Royal Commission's being too lenient and allowing some of these voices to be aired? Or are they putting themselves, are they exposing themselves so people can make a good judgment as to the fact that they're nefarious?
0: Yeah, look, I believe that daylight is the best antiseptic. I would prefer that intolerant people had an opportunity to demonstrate just how intolerant they are. Ladies and gentlemen, we are raising families in a period of historical significance. I'm going to take a deep breath and lay out the zeitgeist, the spirit of the times as I see it globally. Two big things are happening at the moment. Israel is fighting, and Israel is winning, an existential war against a number of terror states and their proxies. The Western world, that has grown comfortable, complacent, and historically illiterate, is not even aware yet that it is losing an existential war of family, identity, and legacy. In one of my chapters in my second book, I use a very provocative title, gangrenous. I draw a metaphor that I was told by a friend of mine about 15 years ago. She was an emergency physician in Geelong Hospital. A patient presented with a

0: lower leg infection. And when the doctors examined the wound, what should have been a couple of kilograms of muscle and fat was pus. They had to remove the limb above the knee. Now, that's a horrible story, but a number of weeks ago when the infection first spread, as opposed to going to a doctor and getting penicillin, the patient went to a herbalist and was told, just rub a bit of honey on the wound. Ladies and gentlemen, when we look at the challenges in Australia, I don't think the policy equivalent of penicillin will work anymore. The infection is too significant. And when I wrote that article a couple of days after the Bondi murders, even then there was talk about the Islamic State women and families coming back. And I said that, look, this just does not pass the common sense test from a national interest test. Do we want these people back in our country, yes or no? And on balance, the answer is no. It's the equivalent of taking an already compromised patient and injecting intravenously a lethal pathogen and hoping the immune system will cope. I look throughout the history of our species in different contexts. I can't see easy ways to dig ourselves out of this mess. There are people that will murder our families if they have an opportunity, and unfortunately there's a lot of people in the media that are running distraction at the moment. And so back to two big things that are happening, it frustrates me when there's people taking a 14,000 kilometre view of what they think may or may not be going on in Gaza, when they need to turn their head, look to the streets in our suburbs, because there's smoke coming from the roofs and it's not through the chimneys. Social cohesion is fracturing, and I'm not seeing a serious response from elected officials at the federal level. I've lived for a couple of years up in Sydney. Chris Minns has been a mensch. He's a member, the premier of a party that has a real problem with anti-Semitism. A lot of people have caught the woke mind virus, but just today I've also seen him coming out strongly criticising those ratbag lawyers for the platforming that they were provided at the Royal Commission. But back to your initial question, my personal preference is that I would rather they put on public record their intolerance, because give it a couple of years when I fear the circumstance will worsen further, we can really get to the heart of cause and effect.
1: So looking at things from a global perspective, Michael, you know, you've done long service with the Australian Army. You're free of that commitment now. What do you make of the great hoo-ha that was made by the media last week, with the ABC and SBS in particular, telling us that Hamas had agreed to give up its weapons? From your experience, you must have been very sceptical about that announcement.
0: Oh yeah, look, you know, I've dealt with the sharp end of the lawful application of lethal force, consistent with the expectations of a democracy. I'm very used to the fact that people tell porky pies. I think the decisive effect, and please, none of your listeners hold your breath, but the decisive effect when we might be able to get a level of confidence that we're moving from stalemate into a better tomorrow is where Levantine Arabs, whether that be in Judea and Samaria or Gaza, round up Hamas militants and throw them off the roof. That will demonstrate a level of skin in the game, that they are willing to put their bodies at risk to fight for a better tomorrow. But look, one of the simple messages I provide, and just dialing out of the misinformation and the propaganda, if I look at the last 80 years, there's only ever been one side in this two-side conflict that has sought peace and coexistence. That's been the Jewish state. The other side has sought Judenrein, a Nazi term that means free of Jews, and endless litigation of conflict and misbehaviour. I feel for the Levantine Arabs. I have Palestinian friends that lived in Bethlehem. I worked with them when I was in the Middle East with the United Nations. We've got to simplify the narrative, and until such time as that there is a movement that genuinely wants to achieve peace with their Yehudi neighbours, I think that we just need to leave it to the Jewish state and the COGAT to provide life support until such time as we can break from yesterday into a better tomorrow. And if I was looking at a metric to give me a level of confidence, it's not some terrorists that are opining about handing back some weapons, yes or no. It's tribes taking their future into their own hands, rounding up the terrorists, either handing them over to the Israelis or sending them on their way. I don't say that as a belligerent. I say that as a pragmatist. That is the story of mankind. And ladies and gentlemen, the goal remains to convert swords into plowshares and spears into pruning hooks. I don't think our great-great-grandkids will see that. I think a better paradigm that we need to consider is if we want to continue our way of life, we need to be prepared to defend it. Door number two is accept the consequences of peace as it may be defined by Muslim Brotherhood, Al-Qaeda or Islamic State. I say no. I feel like I'm living a Dylan Thomas poem, but I will not go gentle into that good night. I'll rage against the dying of the light. And the way I will do that, now that I no longer wear a uniform and I'm no longer an instrument of the defence architecture in Australia, is through my public speaking, through my writing, and through the answers to questions that I get provided.
1: Okay, well, I'm providing you with questions now, Michael. You talked about the gangs, the anti-Hamas tribes as such in Gaza doing the job, but the idea about disarmament was meant to be everybody in Gaza will be disarmed, them along with Hamas. So are we at a roadblock here that we're not going to make any progress until something significant happens? And what would that be? Will Israel have to go back and finish the job? What do you think?
0: So don't anyone fall off your chair in surprise, but if people were opining that we are not moving incrementally to success and checkmate, I'd ask you to take a deep breath and maybe reach out to me and we'll have a coffee when I'm next down in Melbourne. There's a lot of things happening at the moment where the Jewish state is fighting on a number of fronts. What it can't do is fight in Lebanon and Judah and Samaria and against the Houthis and against Hamas in Gaza and against the monsters in Iran concurrently. You need to wait a main effort and you need to balance where force is applied. For what it's worth, in my first book, I've gone into all of this in a lot greater detail. At the 50,000 foot mark, in my view, the Jewish state is about three quarters through what historians in time will refer to as its 100-year war of survival. I say that again, about three quarters through its 100-year war of survival. I think that there's at least two, maybe three decades more of incrementally carving out and neutralising threat forces. Now, a better tomorrow will be ushered in when other nations formally join the Abraham Accords, and there's some other decisive effects. But we just need to think about the Second World War, 1939 to 1945. There were successes and there were setbacks over a six-year period. Just because it's the information age and a lot of people have got time on their hands and they want to talk about what President Trump tweeted or truthed last Tuesday or a conversation or something that Hamas opined yesterday, we just need to dial out the detail, crack on, simplify the narrative. Certainly with things that are moving at the moment, with an upcoming US presidential election, with an election in the only democracy in the Middle East, I think a reasonable case can be made that, yeah, sure, it's not what we want. It's not peace with our Arab neighbours, but it could be a whole lot worse. And for those men and women, sons and daughters, fathers, mothers, grandparents, that are providing support to the IDF here and now, whether it be in earlier wars or this war, thank you for the support that you're providing those young lions and lionesses. I'm so incredibly proud as to what they've been able to achieve. The IDF is the most lawful, ethical and moral military fighting force world history has ever known. operating in diabolical circumstances. And it's not just Israel that they're defending. It's not just the global Jewish diaspora they're defending. They are a frontier democracy on the bleeding edge of our civilization, and they protect my family as well as yours, David. Thank you.
1: Now, to add to your skepticism, Trump is repeatedly telling us that he has either struck an important deal to change the dynamic in the Middle East or is on the verge of a groundbreaking deal. Surely the media by now know that Trump all too often spouts nothing more than hot air and hasn't shown the wherewithal to follow through. Does Trump have any military knowledge at all, any idea of military tactics and strategy? Because he doesn't seem to be showing that whatsoever.
0: Yeah, look, you know, it's not skepticism, mate. It's pragmatism. The binary situation we find ourselves in. Door number one is that we defend our way of life. Door number two is we'll lose our way of life. So I'm a door number one sort of a person. One of the things I'd ask your listeners, Zionists that are very impatient, let's just take a deep breath. One of the ways that I navigate through complexity and uncertainty and all relevant factors is that one of the cognitive lenses I've developed is if I went forward 50 years' time with my favorite current historian, Niall Ferguson, and thought, what are the significant things that have happened in the 2023 to 2026 period? Now, no other US president, in my view, could have got those hostages back. No other US president since 1979 has had the conviction to actually deal with the Iranian nuclear threat. Not only in May last year, but also a couple of months earlier this year. Is it perfect? Is it over? Will it be over by next Tuesday? No, these problems don't work that way. But one of the things that I believe is not given appropriate assessment is that President Trump makes a lot of noise. He distracts people with the noise, but he gives freedom of maneuver for people to work below the detection threshold. There's a lot of things going on now. Iran is not the only threat force that is opportunistic. In my first book, I talk about a superpower that may be looking at usurping the rules-based global order that the US has established since the Second World War. A lot of things are going on at the moment, and let's not commit fratricide. Let's not demonstrate our impatience and a lack of strategic acumen by opining like the CNN or the Guardian reporters. Let's leave the criticism to them and let's demonstrate a bit of prudence not to spook the herd.
1: Well, I hope that Bibi Netanyahu is following along the same lines as you're thinking. He didn't come out and say anything in response to Trump's assertions that Hamas were going to lay down their arms.
0: So let me come in on this forcefully. Australia is failing. I'm staying with dear Jewish friends at the moment in Melbourne. I've been at the Melbourne Jewish Book Week. I'm invested in this community. I'm a public advocate and I get all sorts of hatred. Australia is failing. And so we, the dear Zionist community, not only in Melbourne, but in Australia and across the West, we need to stop opining about what may or may not be going on in Israel. It's near and dear to all of our hearts. And I'll look you in the eye, David, and I'll say that there's two truly consequential nations on this planet. One is America. The second is the Jewish state. If America falls, or if Israel falls, in my view, the world tips into another dark age. But the West is falling. Israel is just fine because Israel is alert to the threat, and it is fighting, and it is resilient, and it is adaptive, and it is winning. Australia is failing. And so we love opining. We love piling on. Everyone's got an opinion about the Prime Minister of Israel. I've got an opinion of the Prime Minister of Israel, but leave it to the Israelis. We need to talk about Australia, and we need to continue to bridge back and apply some pressure on some of the failing institutions and leaders here, because Australia is in deep trouble. It's going to be us that can turn it around, because a lot of the non-Jewish community is sleepwalking off a cliff.
1: Well, the mandate of my show by its name is Israel Connection, so I can't help myself but opine on all this stuff, Michael, as you understand. I understand your viewpoint, but I want to thank you very much for coming into the studio with me, and the reason I want to finish up now is because there's a little bit of music I want to tail off with in this program, which I think you think very highly of. There's been a lot of positivity generated by the song released recently by Boy George. So let's end today's show with his song, We Will Dance Again.

0: Stay tuned to the Israel Connection, L'chaim to Life, coming up. Coming up now on L'chaim to Life, you'll hear Maury Frenkel speaking with Yoash Dvir, CEO of Technion Australia, about an exciting development from scientists at the Technion, in which artificial intelligence generated information can be assessed for its veracity. And Michael Lawrence speaks with Barbara and Norman Miller, co-founders of Indigenous Friends of Israel, an Australian advocacy organisation bringing an Indigenous perspective to supporting Israel and the Australian Jewish community through education, advocacy and public engagement.
1: Thank you.
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5: Well, the Royal Commission into Anti-Semitism was a disgrace today. The commission is meant to be examining the Opera House rally of October 9. And Jewish leader David Ossip was giving heartfelt evidence about the way that rally offended the community with its disgraceful chants of F the Jews, where's the Jews, and even we're going to kill them all. But then Palestinian groups were given the floor to harangue David Ossip about Palestinian casualty figures, Israel's military action in Gaza, even statements Israeli Prime Minister Benjamin Netanyahu had made, and United Nations reports. I mean, David Ossip is an Australian. He's the president of the New South Wales Jewish Board of Deputies. He represents Australian Jews. He has nothing to do with Israel's response, and he can't be accountable for casualty figures that may or may not be right, or biased United Nations reports. Yet the Royal Commission allowed him to be interrogated by two lawyers acting for Palestinian groups. Now, here's one lawyer, Ragni Mathur, acting for the Australian-Palestinian Advocacy Network. And APAN is run by Nassim Mashni, who has called Jews who support Israel filth.
6: And you appreciate and understand, don't you, Mr. Ossip, that Palestinians, both in the occupied territory and here in Australia, have also suffered deep psychological trauma?
5: This question during an anti-Semitism royal commission ordered after the terror attack at Bondi, but it got worse.
6: And the context in relation to the events of 7 October 2023 are firstly that in the period between 2008 and 2023, 7 October 2023, roughly 6,600 Palestinians had been killed by the Israeli security forces. That's the context, is it not?
5: Wow. David Ossip was being asked to account for the so-called context of October 7 and alleged casualty figures, which he couldn't possibly know if they were accurate or not. And again, this at a royal commission into the terror attack at Bondi. I mean, this conflating of the Middle East with Australian Jews is precisely what allegedly led to the attack itself. And yet the line of questioning was permitted by Commissioner Virginia Bell. And this vile interrogation continued.
6: It's your understanding, isn't it, however, that in the period of 2023, the United Nations Office for the Coordination of Humanitarian Affairs called 2023 the deadliest year for the West Bank Palestinians since it began recording casualties in 2005. In the first 9 months of the year of that year alone, before October 7, roughly 200 Palestinians had been killed, including roughly 40 children. That was information known to you, wasn't it, Mr. Ossip?
5: I can't believe David Ossip, who's done nothing but try to keep Australians safe over the past few years, I can't believe he had to sit there and answer questions about United Nations biased allegations against Israel. It's utterly disgraceful. And this line of questioning went on. Now there was another lawyer who wasn't much better. This is Dominic Toomey, acting for the Palestine Action Group, which organizes many of these troublesome protests. And here's one interaction. And again, Ossip responded very well.
7: You are aware, aren't you, that Israel Defense Force fighter jets began conducting airstrikes in the Gaza Strip at around 5:30 p.m. Sydney time on the 7th of October?
8: I just have to make the point. This is a Royal Commission on Anti-Semitism. We're dealing with a protest where protesters shouted out, F the Jews and we're the Jews and I'm going to kill them all. And I'm a bit confused as to why we're getting caught up in the minutiae of the timeline of a foreign military operation, even though I do reject the premise of your question.
5: Exactly. And that lawyer, Dominic Toomey, is the president of the New South Wales Bar Association, by the way, which I find worrying. Now, as you heard there, Ossip tried to stop the questions going ahead. He said it again. He said he thinks it falls outside of matters that are before the commission, but Virginia Bell ruled that this was all in order. And that was how this objectionable, offensive line of questioning began. And Toomey continued to ask Ossip about what Israeli Prime Minister Benjamin Netanyahu had said in the aftermath of the Hamas attacks, where his civilians were raped, slaughtered, and kidnapped.
7: Are you aware that Prime Minister Netanyahu at 6 p.m. Sydney time on the 7th of October declared that Israel was at war with Hamas, not an operation, not a round, at war, and that Israeli Defense Forces had launched airstrikes into Gaza, vowing to inflict an unprecedented price.
5: Now, ultimately, eventually, Commissioner Virginia Bell did shut all of this nonsense down. But that took far too long. But the bottom line is deeply troubling. Commissioner Virginia Bell allowed the lawyers representing the Palestinian advocacy groups to cross-examine Ossip about the actions of the Israeli government while he was giving evidence about the fear, the trauma, and the anti-Semitism experienced by Australian Jews. This was a profound perversion, where a witness appearing before the Royal Commission was placed in the position of answering for the conduct of a foreign government. This is victim blaming, and the Royal Commission outrageously allowed it to unfold. Worse still, allowing this line of questioning plays into the dangerous narrative that Australian Jews are legitimate proxies for Israel and may be blamed, challenged, or held collectively accountable for events in the Middle East. This conflation is at the heart of the anti-Semitism crisis that has swept Australia since October 7. And today, it happened on the Royal Commission's watch.
4: We have just been listening to a segment from Shari Markson's program on News 24, Shari Inside the News, broadcast on August 4th and titled Jewish Leader Grilled at Today's RC, that is a Royal Commission, in which the President of the New South Wales Jewish Board of Deputies, David Ossip, was harangued, and that's Shari's appropriate description, by counsel for pro-Palestinian groups. David's responses were measured and excellent, as was Shari's summary of the disgraceful proceedings at the Royal Commission.
9: The edge of reality.
10: With Maurice Klein.
11: I have another absolute bombshell obtained by FOI from the ABC, and it demonstrates complete incompetence and dangerous disregard for platforming Hamas terrorists as their Gazan reporters. In fact, I'm actually wondering if they're committing criminal offences for recklessly aiding and supporting a terror organisation by disseminating their propaganda. So, we submitted an FOI request on how ABC verify and vet the independence of local reporters in active conflict zones. And here's the punchline. No such policies or documents exist at ABC. The Director of News actually provided us this statement. How is that for a cop-out? ABC has outsourced their betting to anyone and everyone else. No care, no responsibility. ABC regularly uses Reuters sources from Gaza, several of whom were present with Hamas on October the 7th, like Anas al-Sharif, seen with October 7 mastermind Yahya Sinwar, and Mohammed Fayyou Abu Mustafa, who was part of the 3,000-strong Hamas mob that attacked Israel on October 7. He laughed about watching a mob break into a safe room and grab a family. ABC has brought us so much disinformation about murdered journalists that it turned out to be terrorist combatants. And there's another 155 at least who ABC have quoted as killed journalists who've been found on open source intel to be active combatants in terror organisations. If ABC can't distinguish between a terrorist and a journalist when they're reporting their deaths, despite being eulogised by Hamas, how can we rely on them to make that rather important distinction when they're alive? Often, they just cite them as ABC staff in Gaza, with no name and no attribution. The ABC, by its own admission, is asking its audience to take the information on trust in the ABC. And that's where we have a problem, because ABC does not deserve our trust. They're a $1.3 billion taxpayer-funded microphone for terrorists.

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1: Thank you, Sharon and Morris. It's a pleasure to welcome Yoash Devere to the L'Chaim program here on Radio 2000. Yoash is the CEO of Technion Australia and appeared on the L'Chaim program just over 3 years ago to talk about the Rappaport Technion Integrated Cancer Center, an international cancer research hub in Haifa, Israel. I should just note that the RTICC is a world-renowned facility. It's involved in cancer biology, biophysics and chemistry, computation and artificial intelligence, as well as clinical research. Yoash, welcome to L'Chaim, to Life, Jewish Life and More.
2: Thank you for having me.
1: Yoash, you recently wrote an article for the Australian Jewish News titled Catching AI in the Act of Making Mistakes. Could you give our listeners a brief overview of what that article is about?
2: Sure. So first of all, before we dive into the article itself, it is important to remember that artificial intelligence, or AI, has been with us for many years. Alexa, Siri, Google Maps, and many more technologies are based on AI. What we call AI in the last 2 years or so are what they called large language models, or LLMs, like ChatGPT, Claude, and Gemini. In these models, you write the question or ask them to do a task in a normal language and get an answer that, in theory, is based on statistics. Given a certain context, the model predicts what the next word is supposed to be. Mm. But sometimes, interesting things happen, yeah. And people started noticing that you use these models in large scale, more and more people used it, the answers towards the end of the answers, or not necessarily towards the end, even in the middle, they start becoming, how would I say it, weird. Meaning they are hallucinating. Well, there's a story, a very famous story in Israel about a lawyer who submitted a case to court and was counting on a lot of precedents. And when they dived into those precedents, they saw that all of those precedents never existed. The court cases that he brought up never happened. And this lawyer was relying on AI. And he was sure that all the quotes are real, but none of those quotes are real. So the article is about how to deal with those hallucinations.
1: Yeah. The article also says, or notes that, and I find this counterintuitive, that the Technion approach doesn't require researchers to fully understand why a model is making mistakes. It's only necessary to detect the signatures of failure and flag those hallucinations.
2: So what we need to understand, and it's fantastic what I'm going to say now, and I was overwhelmed when I heard that. Even the companies who developed those models, like OpenAI, who developed ChatGPT, or Anthropic, who developed Claude, yep. They don't really know how these models work. They don't know what's going on under the hood. Anthropic even has a specific team that all its task is to try and reverse engineer some of the answers to understand how the model came up with those answers. And what the researchers from the Technion, and we need to note that it involved also researchers from other universities and NVIDIA, what they did is instead of trying to reverse engineer those answers, they basically tried to look for signs when the model is not acting as predicted or when it starts going off track.
1: Yeah.
2: This allows us to identify in real time where something is going wrong. Now, we still don't know why, yeah. But this method allows us to raise the flag the second it happens or around the time that it happens and says to the user, hey, stop, take a look here. From now on, what you're reading might not be true.
1: Yeah, it's just totally counterintuitive to me. look, we all use AI and I find it an incredibly useful tool, but nevertheless, you need to check the answers. That's the take-home message. A 2025 report out of Stanford University's Human-Centered Artificial Intelligence Department looked at 26 AI models and found that hallucination rates range from 22 to an astonishing 94%, which just seems amazing. The report found other factors influence the hallucination level, such as English currently being the best language to interrogate databases. Yoash, in your article you state that until now, as you said, the way to deal with the inaccuracy of AI models was by constantly rewriting the algorithms and trying to correct the mistakes that are being made. But can you say anything about the approach that, or the basic principle of the Technion approach?
2: So, as I mentioned, they are trying to, let's say you're in an exam, okay, and you looking at a student writing an exam, and at some point the student is misbehaving. You can identify them misbehaving in real time, and this is what they're doing here. They developed three different approaches that looks at the model, if it's statistically, if it's in other signs. The model basically gives signs, according to the article, when it goes off-road. So if we were a car, we will start seeing dust on the road. In these cases, there are shapes or different statistics, graphs, and things that researchers can look at.
1: Right.
2: And understand that something is not quite right. Again, we don't know why.
1: Yeah.
2: But we do know that something is wrong. It's like the light in the car, that you're missing fuel or missing some oil is lit on.
1: Yeah. It's just astonishing. The other thing about AI, of course, I don't think it's ever come back with an answer. I've got no idea.
2: No, that's another problem with AI. It will always try to, unless, by the way, you can tell it not to. It will try to make you happy. It will try to please you. And there's, I think it's very famous these days already, an Instagram user that asks stupid questions to AI. Ask them, what do you think about my song? And then pauses, says nothing. And the AI will come back, oh, there was beautiful melody and beautiful words. Just trying to please you all the time. By the way, you can give it instruction. All models have a place that you can, in the back end, give them instructions to always do X and certain things when I talk to you. Or you can write in the prompt itself, you can say, don't try to please me, give me the hard truth.
1: Okay.
2: When I use Gemini, by the way, I have a prompt at the back end says, when I ask you a question, don't try to guess what I want to hear. Give me the hard truth. And so I ask questions about investments or ideas I have, and it will answer me, but I will give you the hard truth. It's not a good idea.
1: Is the hallucination rate changed as a result of that?
2: I don't know. I'm not a researcher at the end of the day, and there are some hallucinations that we can easily find. Some hallucinations, like quoting research or quoting court cases.
1: Yeah.
2: It's an easy find because you go and use Google to look for that court case and you see it never happened. But sometimes it gives you statistics or information that it's harder to verify that if it's real or not.
1: Yes. The other thing about the Israeli model is that in addition to flagging AI failures, the detection method is external to the data on which the model was trained. And the other important thing is it's also inexpensive. This development from Technion has a wide range of important implications. Yoash, can you give us some examples where this technological advance is of great value?
2: First of all, it will save a lot of court fees for people who won't file wrong cases. but being more serious, the hallucinations can make real harm if you use an LLM to analyze another scientific research or learn from it. If you rely on medical information that quotes other researchers that never happened, it could at best send us the wrong way to develop a drug, or at worst can help us develop a drug that's not useful but actually harmful. Same for economics. I told you I'm using it to get advice on where to invest. You can lose a lot of money relying on information that comes from AI and was not verified. I will be very honest, even me writing this article, I used AI. So the research itself is over 30 pages written in a very scientific language. And I am a lawyer at the end of the day originally.
1: Yeah, yeah.
2: So I don't know how to deal with that. So I asked AI to summarize that to me. But I'm aware of the fact that those AI model are hallucinating. So what I did, I sent this article into three different models, asked them each to summarize it, and then gave the summary to the other one to say, this is the summary that the other model gave me, fact checked it. So I actually let them fight with each other. That's how I call it. And then it gave me a summary of the research that I can count on, or at least I hope I can count on. I don't believe that all three hallucinated at the same time. That was the basic for the article.
1: And how did you find doing that exercise? Were there significant differences between the different programs you used?
2: To tell the truth, the changes were minor. Again, sometimes when you don't ask for facts, you just ask for a simple task like summarizing an article or summarizing a research, it's much easier for the model to deal with because it has a database. It has a closed database
1: yes.
2: of what to deal with. But when you start giving them open-end questions and they start need to go and do the research on their own because of their tendency or need to please you, they will come with yeah. an answer, although this answer is completely wrong.
1: Yeah. There's also the issue, as we read in the papers almost every day, of deepfakes and disinformation, which, I mean, the implications of those are as serious as giving, you know, poor legal or medical advice.
2: I'm not sure if this specific technology advancement will be able to help with that. I know of a lot of organizations who are trying to identify deepfake. So basically, there's a war between AI, right? One AI model is trying to create stuff that are wrong on purpose. Deepfake is not hallucination. Deepfake is a
1: yes.
2: human
1: yeah.
2: saying to the AI, fake something
1: yes.
2: in a very good way. So those are the bad guys. It's like a cyber war,
1: yeah.
2: right? You have the hackers and you have what we call white hat hackers who are trying to stop the bad guys from breaking into our bank accounts or our email, etc. So there are other companies that are trying to fight deepfake and trying to develop technologies using AI to fight deepfake. But deepfake is not hallucination. That's a real problem that we
1: yes.
2: created on our own.
1: I guess this, you know, disinformation as well fits into that basket. It's a man-made issue. Yeah, that's true. Well, I guess we live in this sort of world, don't we, of a digital world. And the thing is to be alert at all times of what you're reading and what you're seeing. But these are becoming more sophisticated as time goes on.
2: I can tell you that I've heard the cyber security experts saying that you should have a word with your family that only you know, and important times make sure that they say this word to you to make sure that you're actually talking to them. How do you know that you're really talking to your eyes right now? So you see me on the Zoom and I see you, but who knows, maybe that's an AI figure that I programmed a while ago. I'm actually in Bondi right now swimming. I'm not, it's a freezing day, but yeah.
1: Yeah, I can see what you're saying, but I mean, that's what's happening. I mean, what's going to happen when, or the day, I assume it will happen, when we have quantum computing and this is going to be magnified so many times?
2: It's going to be a real issue, and that's why we have other companies that are working on technology to prevent it.
1: Yes, well, we're talking about even passwords. It's going to be difficult to protect data or your personal information.
2: The whole encryption will have to go through a whole new era. The method that we're using today, RSA, will not be able to hold against quantum computers.
1: Yeah. Look, to reinforce what you just talked about in terms of where AI can cause problems, the Australian newspaper had the following two headlines among their latest news section. One was, Pharmacy Guild's bad week gets worse with apparent AI howler. So AI has come up with something, obviously it's been accepted, even by the Pharmacy Guild. We like to think of these people being relatively intelligent, but if you accept it, it's at your own peril. The other one was, warring directors forced to sell up after using bad AI legal advice. I mean, obviously people aren't reading the papers or keeping up with the news.
2: Everybody's trying to save some money, right? So why would we pay $500 an hour to a lawyer? Let's just go ask Google, ask ChatGPT what the real answer is. People are writing contracts. People are writing documents that have a lot of implications on their lives.
1: Yes.
2: Using AI, using ChatGPT. In most cases, it probably will be okay. But in the cases where it's something very important or something that is innovative or something that has a lot of money on stake, you should not trust ChatGPT. If it's to rent your apartment to a friend over the weekend, do it.
1: Yes.
2: But to buy a house, to invest in a company, I would still take a real lawyer for that.
1: Yes. Well, unsurprisingly, simply parroting AI output without due consideration is taking your life in your hands.
2: Yep.
1: My thanks to Yoash Dvir, CEO of Technion Australia, for exposing us to the science of improving the accuracy of AI-generated information. This work from Israeli scientists is of critical importance in a world that is relying more and more on artificial intelligence to solve both the simplest and the most complex problems. To read more about Technion Australia and Technion Israel, go to www.austechnion.com. That's www.austechnion.com. Thanks again, Yoash. Very much appreciated, and all the very best for promoting the remarkable work being done at the Technion Israel Institute of Technology.
2: Thank you.
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3: Good afternoon. It's 2 p.m. in Israel, Sunday, August the 9th, 2026. This is Nomi Segal with the top news at this hour. Prime Minister Benjamin Netanyahu says that Israel rejects the document of 15 points released by the Board of Peace regarding Gaza. Speaking at the cabinet meeting today, Netanyahu said the IDF will not carry out any form of withdrawal in the Gaza Strip before a complete and real disarmament of Hamas from its weapons. Israel's foreign ministry has warned Israelis in Greece to exercise increased caution ahead of pro-Palestinian demonstrations expected across the country today over the war in Gaza. The protests are expected to take place in dozens of locations across Greece, including Athens, Thessaloniki, Greek islands, and major tourist destinations. In a travel advisory, the ministry urged Israelis to stay away from protest sites and large gatherings and to avoid any confrontation with demonstrators. It also recommended that Israelis keep a low profile regarding Israeli and Jewish symbols and refrain from posting their real-time locations on social media. The head of the U.S. Central Command, Admiral Brad Cooper, made a lightning visit to Israel yesterday, meeting with the IDF Chief of Staff and other senior IDF officers. Khan reports discussions addressed the Iran issue and the situation in the Gaza Strip. He left Israel last night en route for the United States. Iran's foreign minister says that Iran and the United States are not engaged in talks, and Tehran will not start them as long as Washington breaches the interim deal signed in June. Foreign Minister Abbas Araghchi added that messages are being exchanged via intermediaries. Araghchi repeated Iran's position that an agreement on the Strait of Hormuz between Iran and Oman was in the final stages, but the strategic waterway would not reopen until certain conditions are met. Araghchi said on Saturday these include U.S. payment of war damages to Iran. U.S. Vice President J.D. Vance told Fox News on Saturday that the U.S. had made progress in negotiations with Iran, but warned the war is still in the middle of the game. Meanwhile, the U.S. Pentagon has reportedly called on American defense industries to accelerate production and supply of munitions severely depleted due to the war against Iran. This according to an internal Pentagon memo obtained by the Washington Post newspaper. Turkey's foreign minister says Egypt could join a defense alliance signed on Friday in Riyadh between Turkey, Saudi Arabia, and Pakistan. According to a Saudi source, the new three-way alliance, in addition to one between Kuwait and Pakistan, is intended to provide security to countries that are at a military disadvantage facing Iran and does not pose a risk to Israel. Meanwhile, the Iran-backed Houthis in Yemen said that they had attacked Saudi Aramco's Jazan refinery. Saudi authorities said that a fire broke out and was later extinguished. There were no injuries and no reason was given. Palestinians claim extremist settlers set fire to buildings and property in a village in the southern Hebron Hills last night. Footage from security cameras showed masked individuals pouring a flammable liquid and setting a fire. Knesset member Yoav Segalovich of Yesh Atid this morning submitted his letter of resignation from the Knesset to Speaker Amir Ohana. The move comes amid reports that Segalovich is in talks to become the first Jewish member of the Arab Ra'am Party headed by Mansour Abbas. The Keren Kayemet Yisrael Jewish National Fund Board of Directors says it will invest an unprecedented 859 million shekels in northern Israel. This includes earmarks for local authorities and projects meant to encourage teachers and others to populate the region. In Mexico, a 4-year-old boy from Jerusalem fatally drowned in a swimming pool. Zaka is helping the family return the child's body to Israel. And in sports, media outlets in Europe are reporting that Anan Khalaili has concluded terms with Premier League team Crystal Palace. He will be the only Israeli playing this season in England's top league. Khan reports that Daniel Peretz and Manor Solomon will play for championship clubs Southampton and West Ham, respectively. The weather outlook, hotter in the hills and inland, becoming extremely hot over most of the country tomorrow and Tuesday. Maximum temperatures in the main centers, Jerusalem and Tel Aviv, 32, Haifa, 31, Beersheba, 35, and in Eilat, going up to 41 degrees Celsius. That's the news from Khan Rekod.

0: I'm Josh Frydenberg and I'm a proud Australian Jew. I'm shocked by the explosion of anti-Semitism across our country and I'm using my voice to ring the alarm bell.
1: Look, I'm worried, but ultimately, here in Australia, I am an optimist for us. It won't happen unless we're clear-eyed about the nature of the problem and we come together and address it. I mean, one of the best things I got to do as Prime Minister is I'd go to a lot of schools and inevitably you would have school kids sing to you at some point.
2: We are one,
3: but we are.
1: I am, you are, we are Australians, and really, full stop, that's it.

0: You can watch Josh Frydenberg's Never Again, The Fight Against Antisemitism on YouTube now.
1: It's over to you, Malka.
2: We're joined by Norman and Barbara Miller, co-founders of Indigenous Friends of Israel, an Australian advocacy organisation that bridges an Indigenous perspective to supporting Israel, the Australian Jewish community, through education, advocacy and public engagement. Norman is a man of Indigenous heritage and Barbara has decades of experience in Indigenous affairs, including early work in land rights and reconciliation. Together, they've led solidarity initiatives, public advocacy, and programs focused on combating anti-Semitism and promoting dialogue. We'll explore their journey, the work they do, and the challenges and opportunity they see in building bridges between Indigenous and Jewish communities in Australia. Norman and Barbara, welcome.
3: Thank you. Lovely to be here.
2: Norman, can you tell us a bit about the Indigenous Friends of Israel? What motivates you personally in this work and how you see your role in shaping, understanding and dialogue between Indigenous and Jewish communities in Australia?
4: Well, it's a wonderful milestone for you to invite Barbara and myself. You know, it's the connections like this that we continually need to have and to have those dialogues. We have a message, we have a story like each one of us. Where Indigenous Friends of Israel started, actually it goes a long way where I fell in love with Israel for so long, and that's always been there, but also Hashem. And the many times that Barbara and myself have been over to Israel, 13 times ourselves, and so that deep love for the land and the people of Israel and understanding the biblical aspects has brought a lot of strength in myself and Barbara. We started Indigenous Friends of Israel in 2017, and we actually had the launch right there in Melbourne in 2018. So for myself in that journey, it's always been there, because there's a lot of similarities with the Indigenous people of Australia and the Jewish people of Israel, that the connections are so deep. You know, family, when you look at family, when you look at many of the cultural practices. Malcolm, I lost my dad in 2008. He had a deep love also for the people of Israel. He loved the Torah. He loved reading from the Torah books of the Bible.
2: Fascinating.
4: And so that's such an important journey for myself. And the family are so strong that we want the Jewish people in worldwide, but also the Jewish people of Israel, that the connections are so deep. You know, family, when you look at family, when you look at many of the cultural practices. Malcolm, I lost my dad in 2008. He had a deep love also for the people of Israel. He loved the Torah. He loved reading from the Torah books of the Bible.
2: Fascinating.
4: And so that's such an...

0: So many, many things, as I said, really encouraged myself to make this stand, and my continual and Barbara's love and support for Israel will always be there. I've always told the story of how the Jewish people are the first indigenous people worldwide. When you dig so deep into indigenous people worldwide, but importantly the Jewish people, you just find those similarities and those connections so strong. So it's revived my heart so deep that I will continually walk in this journey, Malka.
1: And I must say, I totally agree with you. The more I work with indigenous communities, the similarities are extraordinary. Barbara, your thoughts?
2: It's 30 years now since we set up the Center for International Reconciliation and Peace and working with Jewish people and Israel. And in 2017, when we specifically set up Indigenous Friends of Israel because we thought there was a need for it, it was because Bob Carr at that time was trying to get the ALP nationally to recognize Palestine. And so at that stage, we believed that he had reversed his support for the State of Israel, and we needed to provide that support, because what we've seen in recent years in particular, as you would know, that anti-Semitism, which is something that we have been trying to reverse, it's also morphed into anti-Zionism, and so it's even more important that we have an organization like Indigenous Friends of Israel, particularly when the pro-Palestinian movement is trying to co-opt the Aboriginal people to their cause by saying that Israel is a settler colonialism state in the same way that Australia is, and so therefore there's a commonality there of historical experience and oppression between Australian and Indigenous people and the Palestinians. We believe that that is a lie, because when Israel reformed as a state in 1948, it was a matter of decolonization from centuries and centuries of colonization by various empires, so that the Jewish people returned to its homeland rightfully as the indigenous people of Israel.
1: And how do you feel when you see that badge that some of them are wearing with the Indigenous flag and the Palestinian flag? How does that make you feel?
2: Well, ourselves and a number of other Indigenous people have called that out and said it is cultural appropriation, just the way that the leftists are wearing these kefirs is cultural appropriation as well. But we are very annoyed about that, and it's a false narrative that's being peddled, and we think we're uniquely placed to challenge that false narrative.
1: Yes, I totally agree. Now, through your work with Indigenous Friends of Israel, what challenges have you observed that Australian Jews are facing today, and how does your organisation seek to respond to that?
0: One of the important things that Barbara and I have done over the many years, even well before setting up the Indigenous Friends of Israel, is that we've built a relationship with the Jewish families, and I say family because you are my family, right throughout Australia. We're connected up not only in a local community where we live here in Australia, and we've built that relationship, and it's still very, very strong. And the importance of those connections and those relationships are so important, as well as the relationships that we've built in Sydney and in Melbourne. That'll be ongoing for us both in relation when there are Indigenous flags also being, you know, stood side by side with these demonstrators. Let me just say that there are Aboriginal people here in the far north Queensland that don't agree with that. But I guess the narrative of the media doesn't bring that discussions to a bigger picture. And so I think that needs to take place where they come and talk to Aboriginal people in those communities, because there's a lot of them that have a love for Israel. But what you're seeing is you're seeing just a very small minority. There are those Indigenous people like myself, we are shaking our heads in disgust, because we see what's happening in Australia, the rise of anti-Semitism, you know, not only in Australia, but worldwide. And it's so important that we get the message. Barbara's a former journalist as well. I spoke to a journalist in Cairns. He came to do an interview with Barbara and myself.

0: I said, look, we send a lot of press releases out to you in relation to these various topics that we need to educate the nation, we need to educate the people to bring that understanding. I said to him, what do you do with the reports that we send you? Do you throw them in the bin? And Malky, you know what he said? He just nodded his head to say yes. That's what happens. And so, Malcolm, we need to mobilize from grassroots level. So one of the things is finding those people strong, that are vocal, with understanding and moral ethic values, that love and stand with the Jewish people. Look, I've seen what the Jewish people have done, the contributions that they've made for our nation. Oh, Malcolm, it's just so tremendous.
1: The Jewish community is so appreciative. Because as you can imagine, we've all lived in an Australia that we've loved and we still love, and what's happening in Australia is absolutely extraordinary, and that's why it's so important that we work closely with organisations like yourself who stand with us, understand what we're going through. And, you know, following up from that, Barbara, how does Indigenous Friends of Israel approach education and community engagement? And what sort of things do you do? And how can we help you with those educational and engagement projects?
2: Oh, yes. And if I can just add a little bit to what Norman said on the last question is, one of the things we do is provide comfort and support and relationship for Jewish people. Believe it or not, we often have them ringing and talking about how they're feeling, and we talk to them over the phone, or maybe it's by email. But because of the grief and the fear, lack of safety and loss of friends who now shun them and falsely accuse them, and even loss of income and the doxing and cancelling of creatives. So all of these things are a huge thing. And because many Jewish Australians have relatives and friends in Israel, they've been greatly impacted by October 7 and the rise of anti-Semitism.
1: What are some of your educational programs that we can support you with, and outreach projects?
2: Yes, so on the education side, we have developed primary school anti-Semitism on education, which has been lacking. And recently we were in Sydney at a meeting with Julian Siegel, the special envoy on anti-Semitism, who has a big table on education. So we met with Holocaust Museums, Courage to Care, and other organisations at the meeting. And Gillian made a point that they're working on secondary and university work, but they've got nothing on primary, on anti-Semitism. And we said, we have developed it. We have three modules, one for grade 1-2, one for grade 3-4, and one for grade 5-6. And she said, well, give it to me. And Norman said, well, here it is, and he handed it over. So she said she has a lot more influence than us of trying to get it into the schools. So we're eagerly awaiting that. But we have met with education ministers and officials of state and federal government, had a favourable response. And we've also met with Jewish organisations. We basically went door to door with appointments in Melbourne in August, had a favourable response, and of course we go to Sydney more often and meet with Jewish organisations there.
1: And that work is so important. As we know in Melbourne, and I'm sure you're aware, you know, the material from overseas that have been distributed through our schools is appalling. So the work that you're doing is incredibly important, and we want to help. We want to support, and we certainly want to help. And again, a question to both of you. With the recent rallies across Australia, you know, they've included slogans like Global Intifada, etc. How do you deal with these events? How do you interpret them? And what concerns do you have about how it impacts on Jewish Australians and the broader Australian society?
0: That's a question that I keep asking myself, on how more that I need to make a difference. We need people with a burning desire and a heart to bring about a transformation that is so, you know, importantly needed right at this time. And, you know, when I continually hear, I think it's un-Australian, Malcolm, to the point that I love this nation. And many people that have come from places to make Australia their home. You know, as I mentioned, what the Jewish people have done for our nation, but also how they've worked and helped with the Indigenous people, like foundations that have been set up, too numerous to speak, but I know that you yourself would be aware of these wonderful foundations and the contributions to be able to bring a better education to Indigenous people there as well. And, you know, it saddens me to hear what's being taught in schools when you even got teachers and that allowing children. And the question I ask is, how does these parents allow that also to happen? I think that there needs to be an immediate response without delay. Malcolm, you know, I am so ashamed of what's been voiced in our nation. And you get someone like Grace Tame, you know, I think that she should have been charged. One of the things that when we revisit Sydney again, which will be very, very soon, I hope to catch up with a leader from the Gadigal Nation, because I'm pretty sure that the people from there, of that tribe, would not be impressed that calling that Gadigal to Gaza and the Intifada.
1: What can we do, Barbara? What can we do together? Because we were horrified about the rallies before Bondi, that nothing has changed. As a matter of fact, they seem to be more empowered. And what can we do with your organisation working together with other organisations and stopping the rallies? Because we know they're funded from overseas. We know a lot of people in those rallies wouldn't know where Gaza is. And we know all of that. But we need organisations like yourselves and the Jewish community and, as you said, others to put pressure on the government to stop the rallies, because they're the enablers. In Melbourne, I don't know if you heard, but on Airtasker, they were offering people $100 to come and be at the rally. The rally, they're a nonsense. They're a performance orchestrated by overseas. And with all the good work that you're doing, what else can we do together to stop those rallies? Because that would make a huge difference. Barbara?
2: Well, I think one of the things that we need to do is to get more funding for ASIO so that they can see the source of this foreign funding, which is basically by a demonstrator, because it was an enormous security failure at Bondi. There hasn't been the will by the government until belatedly by Chris Minns statewise, and there hasn't been the will by the police and the courts to deal with the anti-Semitism that has been occurring. But in terms of stopping the demonstrations, possibly we could get a petition going to the federal government and the state governments regarding the rallies. Now, we've had in Sydney, it's just gone back to open slather again after a time of Bondi of curtailing it, but the demonstrators ignored that anyway. But in Victoria, it's open slather.
1: Yeah, and that's what we need to deal with. How do we get those messages out? Because your organisation has a huge influence and following in Indigenous and Jewish community. How do we get the message out that we're all being taken for a big ride, and it's been an expensive ride from people overseas? You know, instead of hearing someone say, well, the police can't touch them, say, this is all a well-orchestrated stage play.
2: Well, absolutely. And I think one of the things we need to do is to have a really big PR campaign, you know, to let people know about the foreign influence that's occurring. Now, we have laws in Australia about foreign influence. Those laws are not being used.
1: Agreed.
2: But we need to have a PR campaign so that people in Australia themselves are aware of it.
1: No, I totally agree. Norman, your thoughts?
0: One of the things, Malka, that I've always thought of is that we don't have a lot of success through the Australian media. We try to get immediate attention on the press releases we put, but I think that if we can collaborate in some way of putting a big article right there in the Australian, and it would take financial resources to be able to do something there like that and bring out these truths that are not being reported. And that's one of the things that really disappoints me, is that we got so many wonderful journalists around here, but we need those to really push it and bring those things that, like you said, that are hidden. not too many people would know that these organised demonstrations where they're paying people. I think if we can all come out and brainstorm in that way to put something that's deep, it has to make a difference, but it's got to be something where we can start. We need to start really now. And I'm here, Malka, even though Barbara and myself are in Cairns, we're not in those big cities like the Sydney and Melbourne. When we were recently down there, I walked on the beaches there of Bondi. Malka, in the midst of what we're talking about, I've got some news that I want to share also with your listeners because of the situation and how deep it's affected our nation of the tragedy that took place. When it was spoken about the light will win, exposing the darkness. So in what we're saying, we can all come forth in that light as the, you know, the Jewish people in the community, they wanted to light that was very strong and very meaningful and very spiritual for yourselves and for us as a nation. You know, when that menorah and everything there went up, we actually have the menorah. It's been 5 years on a small city of Cairns. It wasn't there before the Christmas tree went up. And so I rang one of the deputy mayors of Cairns and I said, look, the Hanukkah menorah is not up in Cairns standing. What are you going to do? And so he must have gotten in contact with the Hanukkah menorah. 5 years now, Malka, that's there. Small way that we can. But in saying that, Malka, I'm putting together a painting because I'm an artist as well. And, you know, I feel for a Jewish artist, whether musicians or singing or, you know, in the arts world itself, where they are finding it so hard. I heard of a lady that owned a gallery in Melbourne that had to close because of these situations.
1: That's
0: but, you know, I'm presenting a painting and I want to present it to the Sydney Jewish Museum and it's called The Shining Light and it's priceless. So I think that
2: in honour of the 15 who lost their lives
0: in Bondi.
1: Yeah.
0: So there's that small impact that we can have.
1: William Cooper would be very, very proud of both of you. Now tell me, what gives you hope? What can we do moving forward in a very, very positive way? Just small steps, big steps, what can we do? What are your thoughts?
2: Well, one of the things that we have been doing now for a couple of years is having monthly Zoom seminars on various topics of importance. Recently, we had one on Where To After Bondi, with Dr. Mike Kelly and Damien Freeman sharing. We had 132 registrants for that. So we will continue with that. But I think if we can have a conference of Jews and Indigenous people coming together, whether it's Canberra or somewhere else, even in Uluru, but you know, it's easier probably to have it in a major capital city. But if we can get together and educate and strategize, that would be really useful, I think.
1: I think it's a really, really good idea, getting together and showing not only achieving lots in terms of the dialogue, but also the perception of we're getting together as communities and supporting each other. I think that's a really good idea that I think we should pursue. And it shows all that all Australians are getting together, Indigenous, Jewish, Greek, Italian, you know, because we all love Australia. At the end of the day, that's the important message. It's been wonderful speaking to you. It really has. Can you share with everybody where they can register for your future podcasts?
2: Yes, so you can go on to IndigenousFriendsOfIsrael.org, our website, and so we put the events up there every month and you can go on there. There's a registration link.
1: Thank you, because it was an amazing podcast and excellent speakers. So thank you, Barbara and Norman, for joining us and sharing your perspectives. We appreciate your work with the Indigenous Friends of Israel in fostering dialogue, education and solidarity between Indigenous and Jewish communities. And your insights help us to understand the challenges, the opportunities and the importance of building these connections in Australia. Thank you very much and we appreciate all the work that you're doing and we're looking forward to having many projects together.
2: Thank you very
0: Thank you
2: much.
0: Very much for,
2: much appreciated.
0: Thank you for opening the door and to your listeners. And if you ever come up to Cairns, Malcolm, please come and visit.
1: Well, you might be surprised. I might come up.
2: Sounds good to me. Yes, thank you. Thank you. Yeah. Shalom, shalom.
3: 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My name is Maury Frankel. Am Israel Hay. Peace. Lachaim.
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2: I was so proud. My daughter was graduating. She worked so hard. On the way, my family kept telling me to slow down. And I said, I am only doing 10Ks over. I would never drive dangerously. I knew the road well. I wish I had listened to them and just slowed down. We didn't make it to the graduation that day because of me. Casually speeding, every K counts. 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
2: I was so proud. My daughter was graduating. She worked so hard. On the way, my family kept telling me to slow down. And I said, I am only doing 10Ks over. I would never drive dangerously. I knew the road well. I wish I had listened to them and just slowed down. We didn't make it to the graduation that day because of me. 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
1: 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Yu Shui Liu Gai Dim Yang Yun Seng Yan Hao Po Cha. 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
1: I was so proud. My daughter was graduating. She worked so hard. 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I would never drive dangerously. I knew the road well. I wish I had listened to them and just slowed down. 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